0: Palestinian by birth, but now commanding the heights of the fiercely competitive business of American television evangelism.
1: All things are possible to him that believeth.
2: Die tun mir so leid.
1: All things are possible to him that believeth. All things, every need, every prayer,
2: all die Kranken werden hingebracht, um geheilt
1: all
2: zu werden.
1: All things are possible. All you have to do is believe.
3: Play that beautiful violin as the gift of the Lord's word, Moses. Thank you.

0: what's happened to the man.
1: 10 years ago, Pastor, he had a logging accident. The power of God came upon him tonight.
2: James McCracken.
1: He could not walk.
2: Sadly, James's condition has deteriorated.
3: Er ist nicht besser, er ist noch immer krank. Er glaubt aber, er ist geheilt. Geht nicht zum Arzt mehr.
2: But James remains so convinced that a miracle took place that he has refused prescribed medication and the operation his doctor now considers imperative.

see. There is one who never leaves me, though life's trials often grieve me. As I fix my eyes on Jesus, I'm never

0: Is it possible to see into the future? What's in store for planet Earth? Crime, war, and natural disasters appear to intensify with every passing day. Do they herald some approaching cataclysmic event? Could the ancient texts of Scripture reveal events yet to come? Discover secrets in the Bible that will change your life as we explore the most amazing prophecies.
1: Good evening, ladies and gentlemen, and welcome on a night here in Michigan that is cold and wet. Hallelujah. I love autumn in Michigan. I don't know what time zone you're watching from, and some of you surely tonight are in warmer and sunnier climes, but doesn't this feel good? Do you feel energized by this? I did, for the first time, I did something I have not done in weeks and weeks and weeks tonight when I raced home before our session began tonight, and that is I turned on the heat, full blast, in the car, and it felt so wonderful. My friend, Pastor Doug, loves this weather, by the way, so give him a very warm welcome when he comes out. He really, in all seriousness, struggles with Michigan's climate, and so we want to be sure and make up for that. I want to tell you tonight, before we get to our announcements, I just got this word. This is true.

0: about 20 minutes ago, we are now up to 50 nations uplinked and downlinked through the Miracle Satellite around the world. And get this, folks, you're going to have to indulge me on this. The latest nation to join our Most Amazing Prophecies Satellite Seminar team is the nation of Japan. Hallelujah. Hallelujah. Some of you, all of you watching don't know, and some of you here don't know, that in fact Japan is the land of my birth. And I grew up in Japan 14 years. So the rest of you, if you'd like to just have a little chit-chat with each other right now, I'm going to talk to the folks in Japan. Minasan Nihon kara konban irashai mase. Watashi wa ne, Tokyo no hou de umaretan de yo. Dakara ne, 14 nen gurai Nihon de sumimashita. Kedo, Nihon go ne, daibun wasuremashita. Domo sumimasen ne. Kedo domo irashai mase. All right, that's to welcome them. And it's good to have the rest of you here as well. Hallelujah. And we have, by the way, anybody here speak Japanese? Because I was just reciting all the train stations in Tokyo. Just kidding. I really was speaking Japanese. You know, there was a missionary who came back. It's a true story. A missionary came back. He didn't learn the language when he was in Japan. And they said, oh, missionary, we're so glad to have you. Could you pray in Japanese during our worship service? He said, sure, I'd be happy to. And so he got up. He couldn't speak Japanese. And so he remembered all the train stations on the line he took every day. And so he just went through them. Meguro, Shinjuku, Harajuku, Ogikubo, you know. And when he was all the way through and said, amen, somebody in the very back said, aso. So, anyway, good to have you. Whatever language you're speaking tonight, we are delighted to have you. I want to put a picture. Let's cut to the picture first. We want to welcome another group from Lancaster, Ohio. Can we get... What? Yeah, there they are. We got them. Bonnie, we got them. Here they are. Lancaster, Ohio. We are glad to have you as well. Other groups around the world, and by the way, those of you watching in Japan, if you're getting translation right now, please send a shashin. Just send us one little picture, and we'd love to put it up. Wherever you're from, send us a snapshot, and we'd be honored to tell the world about your existence. All right, got to do a little business here before we bring our guest speaker, Doug Batcher, out, and we've got the announcements right on a beautiful little whiteboard. I don't have to hold a single piece of paper in my hand. Hallelujah. People have been calling in saying, Dwight, when you read, why do you hold the paper right up here in front of your face? Because I don't know how else to do it. That's why. All right. Here are some announcements that they want me to cover before we bring Pastor Doug out. We have a free offer for you tonight. It's one we've been making all this week. Some of you think, well, I don't know. I hate to send off. There's a trick to this. There's no shipping and handling with this. There's no trick to it. Pastor Doug has written these three little booklets. We'd love for you to have them. Go to that 800 number, 888-9, the map, and ask for the assurance, teach us how to pray, and the ultimate resource. Those three books are yours for the asking. If you don't want them for yourself, get them for your friends. Go to that phone number that you just saw and ask for it. Order 725. Having said all that, I think we're ready to go. Almost ready to bring Pastor Doug out, but let's bring Pastor John back out and let's sing that theme song. I love it. Give me the Bible. What's the next line? You haven't learned it yet, but you're learning it. And good to have Jamie with us tonight as well.
1: Let's all stand together and sing our theme song, Give Me the Bible. Are you here? Are you ready? Let's go.

0: Ross, who is the assistant chaplain for Campus Ministries InReach, is going to have our prayer tonight. So let's bow our heads together.
1: Let us bow our heads. Dear Jesus, I thank you so much that you have brought every member here to PMC tonight, Lord, that you are working miraculous miracles all around this world, that you've opened up doors, that now we have 50 different countries and nations that want to learn more about you, Father. I just praise you for the things you are doing in our lives and that you're always there for us no matter what. God, just please be with Doug Batchelor tonight as he just preaches your word. May you just completely talk through him and use him, Lord, for he is your tool. In your name I pray, amen.
0: You may be seated.
2: Thank you, the three J's, John, Jamie, and Jillian. By the way, Jillian is one of our top spiritual leaders on this campus, so we are delighted to have her representing our student body tonight. And without any further ado, let's give a warm welcome to our lecturer and speaker, Doug Batchelor. Bring him on out. Hey, Doug.
3: Amen.
2: Welcome.
3: Evening.
2: Good evening to you.
3: You're telling stories. You said this is my favorite weather. He said that just to make me laugh in the back because I was just shivering back there.
2: Oh, you are doing well. Hallelujah.
3: You know, while you were doing announcements, I was in the hall in front of your office. I'm running laps trying to warm up before I get out here.
2: I wonder where you got that sweat from. All right. Hey, we got a great collection. And by the way, our question fielder, Reagan, tells me we got hundreds more of these. And so those of you who are calling them in, emailing them in, or handing them in, please understand, we're not intentionally avoiding you if we don't get to your question. It's just that, You know, and Pastor Doug, here's one. The other night when you and I were talking about somebody asked the question, can Satan affect the weather?
3: Right.
2: You remember that? Does God cause the weather? Does Satan cause the weather? You learned from a student an interesting point today, and I thought you ought to share that with the audience here.
3: Yeah, right after that question was asked, you heard we had a technical glitch where our main satellite feed was interrupted. It was interrupted right after that question was asked by weather.
2: Isn't that amazing? The question was, can Satan affect the weather? And we went off the air for a brief moment because of bad weather in Illinois.
3: I'd like to believe it wasn't the Lord.
2: Yeah.
3: At that point.
2: But one of our viewers in New Orleans heard the audio through that little blank video feed and sent a long email, three-page email that I got today, and saying, hey, now listen, my house had 4 feet of water in it. We lost everything. But we're rebuilding. And could it be that God can even take what is evil and bring good out of it, i.e. kind of loosening our grip on things of this life? And so I thought that was a good kind of a correction
3: good
2: to
3: balance.
2: Say, hey, yeah, good balance.
3: Yeah.
2: Okay. Dear Pastor Doug, as far as I know, in Martin Luther's day, not everyone had access to the Bible. So here's the question. Who had access to the Bible in the Old Testament and then in the New Testament?
3: A good question. It was Moses' intention. The reason he wrote out the scriptures, they were to be read before the people on a regular basis. And the job of the Levites was to not only scribe or to produce copies of them, but they were to teach them through the land of Israel. As time went by, as often happens with the church, they sort of lost sight of the Bible. Matter of fact, during the time of King Josiah, it's almost a shame that the priest comes and says, hey, you know what? We found a book in the temple. It's the Bible. It's like they had lost. They were going through all the ritual and they knew all the ceremonies, but they had found the books of Moses that had been lost. And so sometimes even the church loses the word. But it was always God's intention that the scribes and the Levites were to be teaching the people the word.
2: Good answer. Okay, here's a question from an individual that is asking about Revelation 12:17, which was your text last night. And the dragon was enraged with the woman and went to make war with the remnant of her seed who keep the commandments of God and the testimony of Jesus. And his question is, doesn't that verse, can it also be translated, who washed their robes in the blood of the Lamb? And what he's done, he's confused that with Revelation 22:14 and Revelation 7:14. But here's the point, his bottom line question. Those two sound like they're interchangeable. In other words, we don't need to keep the commandments if we wash with the blood of the Lamb. Please explain.
3: Well, I believe those who are washed in the blood of the Lamb won't want to do that which sheds the blood of the Lamb. When a Christian deliberately disobeys God's law, why did Jesus shed his blood? If somebody murdered your child, would you wear a t-shirt with the knife on it?

When it's sin that kills Jesus, why would we deliberately continue to disobey? And when a person is washed by the blood of the Lamb, are they then to parade disobedience? I just don't understand that. Well, I do understand some aspects of it. People chafe with certain commandments. But Christians, when they are saved, let me use the context of the Exodus experience to teach this.

0: saved from the slavery of Egypt. God saved them based on the blood of the Lamb. They were not saved by Mount Sinai. They were saved by the Passover. They got out of Egypt. They were freed. Then he brings them to Mount Sinai. After they're saved, he says, if you love me, here's my law. This is how salvation works. But those who refused to obey after they were saved from Egypt didn't make it to the promised land. So Jesus said, those who say, Lord, Lord, and do not the things that I say, he says, I'll declare I don't know you. So it's a big diversionary tactic. Christians say, grace under the blood, we don't need to obey. It's the wrong kind of thinking. Something's wrong with the spirit when a Christian thinks that way.
1: Good answer. Are there true prophets? This is, again, hearkening back to last night. Are there true prophets now like there were in biblical times? I think you said last night the spiritual gifts are still operative in the end time community of faith.
0: Yes, I believe 1 Corinthians 12 and 14 indicate that the gifts of the Spirit are for the edifying of the church up until the coming of the Lord. And one of those gifts is the gift of prophecy. Now, the gift of prophecy does not always mean a person is going about predicting the future or calling fire down. In 1 Corinthians 14, prophecy often means to proclaim, and technically pastors fill that office when they preach the word. But the prophets on the caliber of John the Baptist and Elijah, I believe you're going to see those again. Do I know any of them? No, not personally. Is it possible there are some in the world today? Likely that they are. Many times God gave people the gift of prophecy for a specific message for specific people. And I do believe you're going to see more of it as we near the end.
1: Here's a question from Mexico that Reagan jotted down on a card for me. When Jesus returns to earth, why won't we see the Trinity all together?
0: Well, in a sense, you do. Christ told Caiaphas, the high priest, he said, hereafter you will see the Son of Man coming on the right hand of power. What power could possibly be greater than Christ that he would be stationed at the right hand of it? This is God the Father. He's seated at the right hand of the Father. And so Jesus is there, the Father is there, then people want to know, will the Holy Spirit be there? Well, he's not staying back in heaven by himself. But keep in mind, the Holy Spirit, God the Spirit, is omnipresent. So the better question to ask is, where is the Holy Spirit not? So how could God the Father and the Son come and not have the Holy Spirit present? So yes, the whole Trinity's there.
1: Excellent. This question we get a lot whenever there is Q&A time. How do I know that I have not committed the unpardonable sin?
0: Good question. A sobering question. First of all, it's usually the people who are troubled about that haven't. That means the Holy Spirit is striving with their hearts. And that indicates that there's this yearning inside. There's this concern. The greatest concern is for those who have lost their interest in spiritual things and have no desire to find out about the relationship with the Lord. How do you know? Well, I think that when a person gets to the place where they feel no conviction for sin and they have no interest in serving God and committing their lives to God, that's not a good sign. Some people worry because there are stories in the Bible like King Saul. When he grieved away the Holy Spirit, God would not speak to him, not by prophet or priest or Urim or Thummim. When Judas grieved away the Holy Spirit, he despaired and took his life. And there are some who are thinking, I've grieved away the Holy Spirit, I'm going to fall on my sword. Don't do that, friends. Mm-mm. Just sometimes we lose sight of the Lord. Our relationship with the Lord, even for good Christians, it has its high points and its low points. But God is always willing to accept those that come to him. When you've grieved away the Holy Spirit, you probably are going to lose any interest or capacity to want to come to him.
1: Here are three questions, and I'm just thinking as we're standing here, they all do deal with Islam, Muslims, and of course very much in the news today. And you're not going to have a lot of time to unpack this, but let me just run this first one by you. Are Muslims in any part of the prophecies? Do they count in any way with this end time scenario that you've been painting?
0: Well, I believe, are they part of the prophecies? A resounding yes to that. We're not going to have a lot of time. Pastor Dwight's doing a series where you're going to touch
1: actually
0: on that in your own church.
1: A week from this Saturday, I'm going to plunge into the whole issue of Islam and the East in apocalyptic prophecy.
0: I will be taking careful notes as I watch it on TV to plagiarize
1: sure
0: all I can.
1: Yeah, right.
0: I will. I use this stuff.
1: Okay.
0: But when I'm

0: Then you don't recognize it anymore.
1: Was that your answer to that question?
0: Yeah, they're in prophecy.
1: That was a very weak, pitiful answer. Let me go to the second one.
0: Tell me how you really feel.
1: All right. Do you think that the current tension, okay, this is really hot now because this is current news. Do you think that the current tension between Islam and the Vatican might be a fulfillment of end time prophecy?
0: Well, I think the current tension, when I first got wind of what was happening, my antenna shot up because I could see where a scenario like that could become a very volatile prophetic situation. Whether this one will be the one, I don't know that. But I can see a scenario where someone who's considered to be one of the supreme leaders of the Christian world, if he makes a blatant statement that enrages the Islamic world, that could really bring about a lot of spiritual heat. And so whether it's going to happen now, I don't know. I personally don't think so. I think this will settle down, but it got my
1: front
0: attention.
1: Front page of the South Bend Tribune this morning, big picture with a fire and a riot going on somewhere in the Middle East over this. Okay, let's leave the, I'm going to leave that other one out. If Satan is accusing us day and night and has already been cast out of heaven, where is he accusing us from?
0: Good question. The devil is certainly alive and well. He is the accuser of the brethren. If you read in the book of Job, God said to Satan, "Where did you come from?" Not that God doesn't know, but God asks questions so others listening will know. And the devil said, "I have come from the earth, from walking to and fro and up and down in it." And so Satan is here on the planet. Some of our lesson tonight touches on that.
1: Thank you, Pastor Doug. We'll do it again tomorrow night.
0: Oh, I wish we could get more questions. It's one of my favorite parts of the program. Sometime I'm going to do a seminar of 10 nights, just Bible questions. That'd be fun. Tonight, before we receive our offering, and maybe I should say a word about that first, for those who are visiting here at the Pioneer Memorial Church, you'll find envelopes in the back of your pew. We do appreciate anything you can and might do to help us to defray the local expenses. The various groups around the world that are meeting, some of them have spent money on advertising and Bibles and lessons and bringing people, and this would be the time when you could give something to help them with their expenses, and hopefully they've got envelopes and we'll receive it at that time. We know there are tens of thousands of people who are just watching at home on 3ABN or Hope Channel or Lifestyle TV or one of these other stations around the world. This is being translated in Spanish and Portuguese. 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But now I'm very happy that I can invite out dear friend Jamie George, a very talented musician, and he's going to bring us our special music, Great is Thy Faithfulness. Thank you.

Amen. I sure appreciate that. That's inspiring. I love to watch Kelly and Jamie play because they're both so expressive when they play. Kelly's always smiling and Jamie looks like he's about to have a baby. He just But you know they're both really enjoying it. We have some special lessons that again correspond with our sorry about Jamie, he's probably never going to come play for me again now. We have some follow-up material that is going to go along with our study tonight. We're dealing with the subject of the millennium. Talks about the resurrection, death, the lake of fire, a big subject. Often I take 3 or 4 nights to cover what, by God's grace, I'm going to try to compress into one presentation. So, those who are following the historical lessons, number, 10, 11, and 12. No, 9, 10, and 12. Dealing with the subjects of the Witch of Endor, Cities of Ash, and Resting the Land. That would be the lessons that complement the presentations tonight. I always like to begin with an amazing fact. Our study tonight, of course, is the Millennium of Peace, based mostly on Revelation chapter 20. We call it the millennium. You don't find the word millennium in the Bible. It's really from the thousand-year chapter there in Revelation chapter 20. And this judgment that takes place. An amazing fact. Now let me see, I've been practicing this gentleman's name, and have you ever heard of Baron Fabian von Schlabendorf? I think I did that right. Very interesting individual. Born about 1907, was inducted into the German army just before World War II, quickly moved through the ranks. He was a brilliant guy, trained as a lawyer. Quickly realized that Adolf Hitler was insane, even though he's in the German army, became an officer, became part of the resistance that attempted to assassinate Hitler, realized that he was destroying Germany and thousands, millions of innocent lives. Well, the plot backfired. He was captured by the Gestapo, brought into a court. They planned on making a quick work of him. He's in this court in Berlin. The judge and all the jury tried him, declared him guilty. He's being let out to be executed immediately. They weren't going to have appeals and death row. That day, an air raid as he's leaving the courtroom sounds. The courtroom receives a direct hit. Everybody in the courthouse was killed except Baron Fabian von Schlabendorf. He eventually was apprehended and he bounced around through a few prison of war camps, survived the war, ended up becoming a very respected judge in Germany.

Talk about a reverse fortune. Talk about God's intervening providence. There is a judgment coming that you will participate in. We all think about the great white throne judgment, and that's in our study tonight. But do you know that you're going to participate in an aspect of judgment? And sometimes it's interesting the way things are going to turn around. Let's start by going to our Bibles and turn with me to Revelation chapter 20. Now, I don't have time to read all of it. I'm going to read the first few verses. I think our screen is going to have verse 1 and 2. I may read all through verse 6. But I want to give you the background for this most amazing prophecy that we're going to study. It sort of ties together so many subjects. That's one reason I chose this. Revelation 20, verse 1. Then I saw an angel coming down from heaven, having the key to the bottomless pit, and a great chain in his hand. And he laid hold of the dragon, that serpent of old, who is the devil and Satan, and bound him for 1,000 years. And he cast him into the bottomless pit, and shut him up, and set a seal on him, so that he should deceive the nations no more till the 1,000 years were finished. But after these things, he must be released for a little while. And I saw thrones and they that sat upon them, and judgment was committed to them. And I saw the souls of those who had been beheaded for their witness to Jesus and for the word of God, who had not worshipped the beast in his image and had not received his mark on their forehead or in their hands. And they lived and reigned with Christ for 1,000 years. But the rest of the dead did not live again until the 1,000 years were finished. This is the first resurrection. In other words, those who are living and reigning with Christ, they're the ones from the first resurrection. And maybe I should pause there. We'll be going through much of the chapter in our study today, but a lot of it will be on your screen. Now, the subject of the millennium, as I said, millennium is a composite of two words, two Latin words. A lot of the Christian terms of theology were named, like Trinity's not found in the Bible. The concept is there. You don't find the word rapture and a number of other teachings that come from Latin words when the church spoke Latin. Millennium comes from, of course, 1,000 years is what that simply means. And the teaching of the 1,000 years is certainly there in Revelation chapter 20. Let's begin with our first question as we dive into this. What events mark the beginning of the 1,000-year period that we just read about in Revelation chapter 20? You can read about it in 1 Thessalonians chapter 4, verse 16. We've seen this verse before. For the Lord himself will descend from heaven with a shout, and the dead in Christ will rise. So one of the events that marks the beginning of the 1,000 years, of course, is the Lord coming back, the dead in Christ rise. We just read in Revelation 20, it said, these are those who are part of the first resurrection. And it goes on to say in verses 4 and 5, and they live and reign with Christ for 1,000 years. Now, a little later in the study, I'm going to focus specifically, where are they living and reigning? A lot of confusion about that. Some are saying, do we live and reign with him? Wait a second now, Jesus comes back and we are caught up to meet him, but we reign with him. Aren't we supposed to reign here? Isn't the millennium here on earth? Or is the millennium in heaven? What's happening on earth? And there's so much confusion on this subject, friends. All right, next question. Oh, I'm sorry, but the rest of the dead, 1 Thessalonians 4:16, the rest of the dead, no, this is actually, that's the wrong verse. The rest of the dead live not again till the 1,000 years were finished. This is the first resurrection. That verse should actually say Revelation chapter 20, verse 4 and 5. Now, I've got a chart here that just shows you a little bit of the millennium. It begins with the first resurrection. It says the rest of the dead, if the dead in Christ are in the first resurrection. Y'all with me? You at home, wake up. Listen, you've got to catch this part. Eyes are going to glaze over. Jesus coming, first resurrection. Do you realize the two resurrections don't happen at the same time? Wherever you've got a first resurrection, what does that indicate? Somewhere there's a second resurrection. The dead in Christ rise first when Jesus comes. Then it says in Revelation 20, the rest of the dead, if the dead in Christ, if the saved are in the first resurrection, who are the rest of the dead? The lost, the wicked. Is that safe to say? They don't live again until the 1,000 years are finished. That's what we just read. All right, question number two. What else will happen at the first resurrection? Answer, first

Corinthians chapter 15, verse 51 to 53, we shall not all sleep, but we shall all be changed in a moment, in the twinkling of an eye, at the last trump. For the trumpet will sound, and the dead shall be raised incorruptible. It says again in Philippians chapter 3, verse 21, the Lord who will change our vile body, that it might be fashioned like unto his glorious body. Now, I want to pause right here and talk about that for a second. We've just read that when the Lord comes, the dead in Christ rise. What about those who are alive? They're changed in the twinkling of an eye. Some people think that twinkling of an eye is the secret rapture. It never says that. The twinkling of an eye is when those of us who are alive and remain, our bodies are transformed from these corruptible bodies that have all the aches and pains and they get old, to glorified bodies that are meant to dwell with Christ in heaven forever. Are we ghosts? No. The Bible says we will get bodies, I just read it to you in Philippians, like unto his glorified body. When Jesus rose from the dead, what kind of body did he have? Was he a ghost? Could they touch him? Could they hug him? They held his feet. Did he eat in front of them? Those of you who know your Bibles know he ate with them. He was very real and very tangible, but he had a different kind of body in that it was a glorified body. He could appear and disappear, for one thing. See, when Adam and Eve sinned, they lost a dimension of their nature. Adam and Eve used to have these garments of light. I think man used to live in four dimensions. We lived in a spiritual dimension. There are angels in this room now. How come we can't see them? Man, because of sin, has been stunted where we only can see these three dimensions. When the Holy Spirit comes on a prophet, he can then see the angels. He can talk. The spirit realm is open to him. So when we get our glorified bodies, it's not making us just spiritual. It's adding the missing dimension. We still have our physical bodies, but there's the spiritual dimension that we lost because of sin. Did that make sense? And so we're going to have these real bodies. They're changed in an instant. Real bodies like Jesus had. Then it goes on to say, 2 Thessalonians chapter 2, verse 8, what's going to happen to the wicked at that time? Then the wicked one will be revealed, whom the Lord shall destroy with the brightness of his coming. What happens to the wicked who are alive when Jesus comes? They are destroyed by the brightness of his coming. There are four kinds of people. You got the good living and the good dead. You got the bad living and the bad dead. Let me say it another way. You got the dead in Christ. You get the living in Christ. You got the dead without Christ, the lost. And you get the living who are without Christ. Isn't that right? There's four groups. We've just covered what's happening to those four groups. In this room, and some who are listening, we had two groups. Hopefully there are no dead listening right now. But at least the two groups are represented, right? I'm hoping that all listening will choose to be in the first group. The dead in Christ. No, not the dead in Christ. A lot of churches are filled with the dead in Christ. I want the living in Christ. Oh, man, I'm digging a hole. All right. So the wicked who are alive when the Lord comes, what happens to them? They're destroyed by the brightness of his coming. The wicked who are dead when Jesus comes, they stay dead until the second resurrection. You know, the Bible's very clear. There are two resurrections. Jesus said, the hour is coming in the which all that are in the graves will hear his voice. They that have done good shall come forth unto the resurrection of life. They that have done evil, the resurrection of damnation. In Daniel chapter 12, verse 1, Michael will stand up, that great prince that stands for the children of thy people. There'll be a time of trouble such as there never has been since there was a nation unto that same time. And at that time, thy people will be delivered. And many of them that sleep in the dust of the earth shall awake, some to everlasting life, resurrection of life, some to shame and everlasting contempt, resurrection of damnation. You've got two different resurrections the Bible speaks of. You want to be in the first one. Just take my word for it. The wicked who are destroyed by the brightness of his coming, they're the ones who are described in this grisly passage you find. I don't like to read some of these things, but I want to be faithful to read the verses. Revelation 19, verse 17 and 18. It says, then I saw an angel ascending, in the sun, and he cried with a loud voice, saying to all the birds that fly in the midst of heaven, come and gather together for the supper of the great day of God. So the wicked who are destroyed by the brightness of his coming, that's whole earth is covered with the slain at that point, and
speaks of the feast

the birds of carrion. Not a very pleasant picture. But that's why you want to be ready to go up when Jesus comes. Now, the devil is bound in this bottomless pit. What is the bottomless pit that the Bible speaks of? You know, that's not the best translation. In Revelation 20 there, it comes from a Greek word, abusos. And that word, abusos, you can find it in the Septuagint when it describes the world before God began creating, when it says, in the beginning the earth was void and without form. In the Greek translation, it says the earth was abusos. Satan is bound here on earth, and a lot of people have been confused. They think that the Lord's got some wormhole out there in the cosmos, and Satan is going to get locked up in this cosmic bottomless pit somewhere that they can't understand. That's an unfortunate translation. If you have any doubts about what it is, the answer is in the Bible. In Luke chapter 8, verse 31, it tells a story about these demoniacs filled with a legion of demons. And when Christ was preparing to cast the demons out of these men, they said, please do not cast us out into the abusos, the exact same word. Of course, it's translated, don't cast us into the deep or the abyss. But it's the exact same word you find in Revelation chapter 20. And what is the abyss? It's when the devils don't have anyone to tempt or manipulate. They were still here in the world, but they just didn't have anybody to possess. So they said, don't cast us out of the man into nothing. Let us at least possess those pigs. And so they didn't want to be bound in that way where they couldn't tempt anybody, couldn't manipulate. See, the devil's a spirit. How does he manifest himself to the world? Through people he possesses, through his demons. People talk about haunted houses. You know, I really don't think demons enjoy haunting, possessing 2x4s and plaster. They get a lot more entertainment out of possessing people or living animals. We know the devil can possess animals. Did he do it with a serpent? We know he did it with pigs. Some of you who have pets, you've probably seen episodes where you wonder. We know the Lord can possess animals, right? Did God tell the ravens to feed Elijah? Did a donkey talk to Balaam? Yeah, so they want to possess these living creatures that at least have some element of intelligence. I know mosquitoes are all demon-possessed. All of them are. Flies, all of them. Matter of fact, one of the words they've got for flies, Beelzebub. Isn't that right? That was the Lord of flies. Question number four. Who will be raised in the second resurrection, and when does it take place? And this is reinforcing what we just touched on. It tells us that in John chapter 5, this verse tells me what I said. All that are in their graves will hear his voice that have come forth. It tells us the good, the resurrection of life, but in the second resurrection, the evil, the resurrection of damnation. And again, Revelation 20, verse 5, the rest of the dead do not live again until the 1,000 years are finished. Turn with me in your Bibles. I don't have all the scriptures on the screen. I just don't want you to get lazy. Luke chapter 14, verse 14 is another example. There's so many verses I could give you, if time permitted, that to reinforce these teachings. Jesus said, you will be blessed because they cannot repay you. You will be repaid at the resurrection of the just. Didn't Christ make it clear? There's a resurrection of the just and there is a resurrection of the unjust. Two resurrections. I was surprised when I read the Bible and discovered that. I thought everybody was raised at the end when the Lord came. It's not what the Bible teaches. Question number five. Where do dead people go when they die? Now, this is a night I normally take a whole study. There is so much confusion. Pastor Doug, we know that if you're good when you die, you go to heaven. If you're bad when you die, you go right to hell. But if you think about it, that's kind of confusing because we all know the resurrection hasn't taken place yet. The general resurrection, the Bible speaks of so many places at the end of the world, the Lord's day, the last day. It always talks about the Lord coming and his resurrection. Why would people go to their rewards before the resurrection? And furthermore, why would they go to the rewards before the judgment? And then some churches have developed sort of these various limbos. The saved, they go to the bosom of Abraham. Or the lost, they go to some form of purgatory. It's like a holding tank until they can be judged. Part of the confusion comes from reading verses where Paul says, to be absent from the bodies, to be present with the Lord. How many of you have heard that quoted before?

Well, in effect, that's true. If you're a Christian, for example, and you die, your next conscious thought is the resurrection of the just. It might have been hundreds of years ago, but it doesn't seem like that to you. It seems like the moment, the twinkling of an eye. I've got some examples of that here. Job chapter 17, verse 13, where do the wicked stay until the resurrection? He said, if I wait, the grave is my house. There is a waiting period. They don't know it. It's not like restless sleep. It's a dreamless sleep. Acts chapter 2, verse 29. Now keep in mind, Peter is preaching here. Peter's preaching after Jesus has ascended to heaven. Some people say, well, the New Testament, things are different. Yes, in the Old Testament, they stayed in the graves. But now that Christ went to heaven, everybody's in heaven. No, no, no. Peter's preaching long after the resurrection. Listen to what he says. Men and brethren, let me freely speak unto you of the patriarch David. This is good King David, the one who killed Goliath. He's going to be saved, a man after God's own heart. That he is both dead and buried, and his grave is with us unto this day. Oh, yeah, well, that's his grave. But he's in heaven, isn't he, Doug? Keep reading. Verse 34, for David is not ascended into the heavens. So Peter says, he's dead, he's buried, he's not in heaven. Now David died about 1,000 years before Christ. So that's about 3,000 years ago. And it says David slept with his fathers. How long has it been for David? If you were part of King David's family, when you laid him in the grave, you didn't have to feel sad for David, because his next conscious thought is being with the Lord. So if you could put yourself in his shoes, there is no time. That's what confuses people. You and I, does God live in anyone? Can God go forever in the future and see it? Can God travel into the past? God is not only omnipresent geographically, God is omnipresent in time. He is so great, he can be forever this way and forever that way, from everlasting to everlasting, thou art God. You and I live in a dimension of time. And as far as the time our world occupies under, they're not there yet. If they are there, you don't need a resurrection. And then some say, well, yeah, you need a resurrection so he can come back and get the body. We've just learned they're not getting the old body. It just doesn't make sense. So many people are confused. All you got to do is walk through a cemetery and see how confused people that read the tombstones. Walk through the cemetery, you see tombs. Our dearly beloved mother is now singing on the golden streets with the angels. One tombstone. Same church cemetery. I went to Texas. They got Baptist, Church of Christ, Methodist churches everywhere. And a lot of them have dwindled, but some of them still have the cemeteries. And you can walk in the same church cemetery, and it'll say, our mother's on the golden streets singing with the angels. Same cemetery. Our mother resting in the arms of Jesus, waiting for the resurrection morning. Confusion. Well, the Bible's clear. They're asleep, a dreamless sleep. They're not spying on you right now. Some people, there's a lot of spiritualism in our world. People trying to communicate with their loved ones, and you've got to know the dead are asleep until the resurrection. Let's keep going. How much does a dead person know before the resurrection? Answer? It says in Ecclesiastes chapter 9, verse 6, the dead know not anything, neither have they any more a reward, for the memory of them is forgotten. Also their love and their hatred, their envy is now perished. Neither have they any more a portion forever in anything that is done under the sun. That means they don't have anything to do forever with anything that happens in this life. How did Jesus refer to death? Question number 7. Remember when Lazarus, his friend, died? What did Jesus say? He said, our friend Lazarus, what? Sleepeth. And they said, oh, that's good, Lord. He was sick. He needed some rest. He'll feel better. Jesus clarifies because they don't understand. He said, Lazarus is dead. Now, if you read John chapter 11, how long was Lazarus dead? 4 days. And when Lazarus was brought back to life, he had already begun to decompose. If you had been living in the world back then, and you met somebody who had been dead for 4 days, and you wanted to know what happens when you die, wouldn't you want to ask Lazarus, what was it like? What did you see? Where did you go? What did you feel? What did you sense? Who was there? Right? The big question, if that happened today, somebody had been dead for 4 days, you would have microphones.

from every news agency in the world shoved in that person's face, and the big question would be, what's on the other side? What did Lazarus say about it? Nothing. Absolutely nothing. You know why? Because they knew back then that it was like a sleep. Lazarus got sick with his fever. He died. Next thing he knows, he's in grave clothes and he's trying to stumble out of this tomb. The living know they'll die, but the dead don't know anything. And there's just a lot of confusion in the church on this subject. Oh, Pastor Doug, but I know somebody, they died on the operating table. These near-death experiences, have you heard about that? And their body came out, and they saw everyone in the surgical room, and they saw their body on the table, and they started going towards the light. And or people have these dreams, and they say, I died. My heart stopped. And I had a vision, and I was on my way to heaven. And there were the angels, and when they tried to punch me into the computer, they said, oh, we've made a mistake, you're here too soon, and I'm supposed to come back now. You hear all kinds of bizarre things that people say about their near-death experience. You ask most doctors, they'll tell you that when there's a buildup of carbon monoxide in the brain, you begin to hallucinate. I always get carbon monoxide and carbon dioxide mixed up. I don't know which way it was. The one that you exhale. You get too much of that mixed up. All I know is you don't want to suck on your car exhaust pipe. You know, I go camping sometimes. Any of you ever use those airbeds? I go camping with my family and my boys. We got these four-wheelers, and we take an airbed. I'm getting soft in my old age. And a quick way to air one of those things up is you just stick the nozzle on your four-wheeler, your little motor scooter. When you turn it on, it just blows. It fills it up right away. Problem is, if it runs out during the night, you get exhausted. So, number eight, what is the condition of the earth during the 1,000 years? So if you have questions about death, turn them in. Pastor Dwight and I want to answer those with you. What is the condition of the earth during the 1,000 years? Isaiah 24, verse 1, behold, the Lord makes the earth empty. He makes it waste. He turneth it upside down. Now, this is where people get confused. Pastor Doug, I thought when we live and reign with Christ, we are living and reigning here on the earth. The righteous are reigning over the wicked. Turn a camera around in the studio. I want to get an audience reaction here. How many of you want to reign over the wicked? Anyone here want to reign over the wicked? Why would the Lord have the saved reign over the wicked? Would a person with the spirit and mind of Christ enjoy that? Ha ha ha, I'm reigning over you, wicked people. But that's what some churches teach. No, reigning with Christ doesn't mean you have to reign, you have to subjugate somebody bad. Reigning with Christ means we're glorified with Him. We're declaring His praises to the unfallen worlds. It's a glorious reign. It's not some despotic, tyrannical reign. When Jesus comes back, think about this for a second. When Jesus comes back, first let's just remind you, if you've forgotten, I go, John 14, to prepare a place for you. And if I go and prepare a place for you, I will come again and receive you unto myself. We go up. We are caught up to meet the Lord. The dead in Christ will rise. We who are alive and remain. What direction do we go when Jesus comes? Up. It's very clear. Then we live and reign with Him for 1,000 years. The wicked are destroyed by the brightness of His coming. The wicked who are alive. The wicked who are dead, they stay dead. How many humans are alive on the planet at that point? None. You know, in some of the popular left-behind scenarios of final events, they've always got someone alive here on earth. And all these prophecies in the Bible that talk about the earth being decimated or and totally wiped out of life, they don't fit anywhere. Let's read this one, Jeremiah 4:23. Now let's read the whole thing. I beheld the earth, and lo, it was without form and void. If I stop there, you'd think he's talking about Genesis, but keep reading. And the heavens, they moved in the heavens, and they had no light. I beheld the mountains, and lo, they trembled, and all the hills moved lightly. This is seismic activity. I beheld, and lo, there was no man. How many men? That means no humanity. Man, woman, no man. And all the birds of heaven were fled. Those birds that did the feasting, they're gone too. The fruitful place was a wilderness, and all the cities are broken down. In other words, there used to be cities, but now they're rubble. What causes it? At the presence of the Lord and by His fierce anger. So this prophecy clearly describes a time when the earth is totally barren and broken down with no humans on it.
The only way these prophets

as these fit together is the scenario we're sharing with you tonight. We live and reign with Christ in heaven. And you know, that makes sense. God works on a principle of 6 days you work, 1 day you rest. A day with the Lord is like 1,000 years. For 6,000 years, Jesus said, I've been sowing the gospel seed. Revelation says, I'm coming to harvest the earth. We're going to go spend 1,000 year Sabbath with the Lord in a holy place. That all makes sense. By the way, the Jews had a program. 6 years you farm the land, the seventh year you leave it desolate. Do you know that's how the Old Testament ends? Children of Israel were carried off to Babylon so the land could keep Sabbath, and while it kept Sabbath, it was desolate. That will be the condition of this world that's been abused by man, who is to be the steward of God's garden, is going to rest for 1,000 years. Nothing happening down here. The slain of the Lord that day, condition of the earth again, shall be from one end of the earth even unto the other end of the earth. This is one vast cemetery. They shall not be lamented, neither gathered nor buried. They shall be like dung on the ground. Why? There's no one alive to bury them, no one to mourn, no funerals. So what is the planet totally vacated of any intelligence, or is anybody here? The devil is bound in a bottomless pit. We've learned the bottomless pit is the earth with nobody for the devil to tempt and manipulate. Satan is bound in this Lazar house of ruins for 1,000 years. Boy, what a punishment. How appropriate can it be? If you want to really bother a workaholic, give him nothing to do. And the devil is a workaholic. I feel sorry for anyone that sits next to me on an airplane. You can ask my wife. She'll be here tomorrow. I'm a workaholic. I got to be doing something. And just sitting, doing nothing drives me bonkers. And I have to have an aisle seat because I'm up and down. I would have been on some kind of medication growing up if they had it back then. They just didn't have it. I was one of these attention deficit hyperactive children. The devil is a workaholic 1,000 times over, and for him to be able to spend 1,000 years with nobody to tempt and manipulate, no audience. And he told all these angels in heaven before they followed him, you follow me, I've got a better idea. We can win against God. And he's going to have 1 billion angry demons chasing him around the planet saying, we listened to you, now look where it got us. It's going to be a very interesting place during that 1,000 years. The other thing it demonstrates is he's had 1,000 years to think about the results of his government. He'll have 1,000 years to look at the results of his government. God's government is love. The devil's government is based on self, sin and selfishness. And that will be the fruit of it. This destroyed world is what he's going to have to behold. He is bound by circumstances, imprisoned in this dark, void, chaotic. The other thing is Satan wanted to be God, didn't he? He wanted to be God. God says, okay, you want to be God? I'm giving you the world like it was when I started with it. Let's see what you can do. I'll give you 1,000 years. I did it in 6 days. God comes back after 1,000 years. He hasn't been able to do anything. He is not God. There's so much in this, I wish I could tell you. Number 9, where will the saints be during the 1,000 years, and what are they doing? Now, this is where it gets interesting. John chapter 14, he says, I will come again and receive you unto myself, that where I am, you might be also. We're going to those mansions he's prepared. Just take a deep breath and say, amen. Isn't that nice? Don't you want to be in those mansions that Jesus has prepared? And it says, and I saw thrones, Revelation 20 verse 4. We're back in our chapter. I saw thrones, and they sat upon them, and judgment was given unto them. And they lived and reigned with Christ 1,000 years. Now, what kind of judgment are we going to be participating in? Wait a second, Pastor Doug, when the Lord comes, it says his reward is with him. The saved are saved, the lost are lost at that point. There's no changing teams. So what kind of judgment are we doing? Well, we're not involved in the judgment of who's saved and who's lost. And we should say amen again, because I don't want you making that decision and you don't want me making that decision, right? God makes that decision. But there's other aspects of judgment. You ever heard someone use the expression, that person's got good judgment? That doesn't mean they walk around all day long going, saved, lost, lost, lost, saved, lost. Judgment means they're evaluating evidence. During the 1,000 years, we're going to have a lot of questions. For instance, someone said there's going to be 3 surprises when we get to heaven. Surprise number 1, you're there. Surprise number 2,

There may not be some people there that you thought would be leading the parade. And so when you get to heaven, and after your first 100 years, you're looking around, you nudge your angel and you say, where is Elder Smith? And I thought for sure he'd be here. You know, I realize there's a billion people, but is he here somewhere? And they'll take you to the heavenly database, and the angel will say, I'm sorry, he's not here. But he was such a good man. How come he's not here? And the angels have records. The Bible talks about books. And keep in mind, God uses terminology that we can relate to. I don't know that God's got a great big old paper library up in glory somewhere. I think God has something better than that. I mean, if you and I have DVDs now, probably if God gave us a vision, it'd say the DVDs played and they saw the record. But it's even better than that, because when God takes a prophet in vision, they're not reading it out of a book. It's three-dimensional. Isn't that right? So they'll go to this database, and the angel will press play. And, you know, I realize this is kind of a crude analogy, but Jesus said those things done in secret will be proclaimed from the housetop. If your sins are not under the blood of the Lamb, then they're open for review. It's public knowledge, public access. And they'll see where Elder Smith... He was able to fool everybody but God. There was something in his life that he was hiding. He wouldn't surrender to Jesus. And they'll see over the course of his life that God did everything he could to save him, but he was more interested in impressing people than impressing God. There's a lot of folks who make the same mistake that the scribes and Pharisees made. Jesus said they were fasting to be seen of men. They were giving to be seen of men. They were praying to be seen of men. They looked so pious and holy on the outside. But Jesus said they're like whited sepulchres. On the inside, they're full of corruption and sin and selfishness and covetousness. And that will all be laid bare at that time. That's one reason I know I got to get to heaven, because I don't want you to know what I did. Only, by the way, some people have asked me the question before, what about a person who serves the Lord for a while, they confess their sins, they ask Jesus to forgive, and then they turn away from Jesus and they're lost? The sins that they confessed up to that point, are they covered? Oh, no, friends, it's either all or nothing. Amen? They're either all under the blood and you're saved, public review otherwise. So that's one more motive for you to serve Jesus, right? Again, 1 Corinthians chapter 6, verse 2 and 3. Do you not know that the saints will judge the world? That doesn't mean we're deciding who's saved and lost, but we are evaluating the records of everybody. Oh, wait, I didn't tell you about surprise number three. There are going to be some people there, and you're going to say, whoa, what are they doing here? They were infamous on earth. I always like to think about some of the interesting reunions in heaven. For example, if you know your Bible, you'll know that the martyr Stephen, he was executed, stoned to death. The last thing that Stephen saw was Saul with folded arms beaming with approbation at his execution. Now they get to heaven. Stephen's there, he's just enjoying the glory. And all of a sudden he sees a parade. He said, what's that? And these angels are carrying somebody on their shoulders. Why? Well, that's Saul. What in the world is he doing here? He was slaughtering Christians right and left when I died. And I can picture Stephen turning to his angel and say, you know, I don't want to be critical. You guys usually do really good work, but you flubbed. He's not supposed to be here. And the angels will say, well, we've got good news. Let's come back to that database. Look at what happened to Saul. Jesus got him, got his attention on the road to Damascus, and it changed his life. And will Stephen be happy? Oh, yeah. And I've got a lot of trivial questions when I get to heaven, don't you? Things I read in the Bible, I say, I know I'm never going to get this answer until I get there. Like, how could Jacob not know that it was Leah and not Rachel until the morning of the honeymoon? Am I the only one that's wondered that? I don't want to be inappropriate here, but I just thought, well, Lord, I'm going to take Jacob aside. I don't want to put him on the spot. There's going to be a lot of questions. Number 10, what will happen at the close of the 1,000 years? Answer, behold, the day of the Lord will come, and his feet will stand on that day on the Mount of Olives, which is before Jerusalem on the east of the Mount of Olives, and it will cleave in the midst thereof. Some of you have read there in Zechariah 14, and it
pictures the Messiah coming down and touching the Mount of Olives, and it says it cleaves, it splits.

and it forms this huge valley. It needs a big valley because that valley becomes the foundation to receive the new Jerusalem. That is 375 miles on each wall, and we've got a study coming on that. One of the most amazing prophecies is certainly on heaven. Amen? Why the Mount of Olives? It's interesting that Jesus' feet don't touch the earth again until he comes back to the same place where he left. You know, the angels told the apostles, this same Jesus is going to come the same way you've seen him go. He was visible when he left, he'll be visible when he comes. He was physical and real when he left, he's real when he comes. They saw him leave, they will see him come. He left from the Mount of Olives. When he comes back at the end of the 1,000 years, that's the next place his feet touch. If you ever meet anybody that says, I'm Jesus, all you've got to do is look at their feet. If their feet are on the ground, that's not Jesus. Because his feet don't touch the ground again. We are caught up to meet him when he comes next, right? His feet don't touch the earth again until after the 1,000 years are finished. And that makes sense. It was on the Mount of Olives he wept over Jerusalem. It was on the Mount of Olives where he began bearing the penalty for the sins of the world. It didn't start at the cross, you realize. Jesus said, now is the hour when he was sweating blood in the garden. It was there on the Mount of Olives when Judas betrayed him and they began to punish him for our sins. So the next place his feet come down is that spot. Makes sense. I, John, Revelation 21, verse 2, saw the holy city, the new Jerusalem, coming down from God out of heaven, prepared as a bride adorned for her husband. And who is in the new Jerusalem? Is God marrying a bunch of buildings, or is it the church that's in the city when it comes down? We talked about the bride of Christ in our previous study. That's because in those buildings, we've been in these mansions for 1,000 years now. We're going to do space travel. The space city, right? Coming back to the planet. Number 11, what will happen next to free Satan from his prison? The rest of the dead don't live again till 1,000 years are finished. By implication, we can see they do live when the 1,000 years are finished. That means that when Jesus comes back, the very fact of his feet touching the earth gives that vitality. He calls the dead from all ages, all the lost, back to life. Now, the dead in Christ are raised with glorified bodies. People always ask, what kind of bodies do the wicked get when they come back? I don't really know, but I just know God puts them together enough so they know what's going on. When the 1,000 years are expired, Satan is loose from his prison. Why is he loose from his prison? He now has this massive army to manipulate and to tempt. And by the way, they're all the people that listen to him anyway, right? It's all the wicked from all the ages. He's got their number. He was their master and they didn't even know it. Because you're either with Christ or you're with the devil. There's no middle ground. What will Satan do when the wicked are raised? He's desperate now. It never fails to amaze me how he responds. Instead of the devil repenting, we got a question in tonight. People feel sorry for the devil. They say, if Lucifer repented, will God forgive him? Some people are so loving. And you know, I bless your heart, I love people like that. They want everyone to be saved. It's like this guy I heard about worked in an office, and he worked with some office mate. This lady was just always blowing sunshine all the time. She was just happy, bubbly, carbonated all the time. He'd walk and say, oh man, the rain out there, it's cold, miserable. She'd say, oh, but the flowers will be so nice. And you know, she was always so positive. It used to irritate him. So she's just not in touch. He knew she was a Christian, so he went to the office one day and said, boy, that devil, isn't he bad? She said, oh, he's just busy. He's positive all the time. So it says, the devil shall go out to deceive the nations that are in the four quarters of the earth, Gog and Magog. Now people wonder, who are Gog and Magog? And they try to say this represents Russia. Well, it is true that you first find in Genesis chapter 10 reference to Magog. And there were these people that they believed descended. Josephus says that they were the Scythians that lived in the north and the east up in that country north of Israel. They were enemies of God's people. Long time historic enemies of God's people. Gog and Magog means from the matrix of God. I learned that from a professor here at Andrews. Magog means Gog, these enemies of God's people and their descendants. It's like Babylon and her daughters is what it's saying. It's talking simply about the enemies of God's people. The wicked are all raised. That's Gog and Magog. People are trying to say, is that Russia? Is it China? What nation is this that's going to... It's just the wicked. This is, remember the names in Revelation, this will help you. The names in Revelation are generally symbolic.
It talks about dragon. It talks about Egypt.

Egypt. It talks about Pharaoh, Balaam, Jezebel. And it's taking Old Testament stories and characters to teach truth. Gog and Magog go to the Old Testament. They were enemies of God's people. It doesn't mean he's going to resurrect this extinct nation. Okay? And they went up on the breadth of the earth and compassed the camp of the saints. That's the New Jerusalem, the beloved city. And it tells us that fire comes down from God out of heaven and devours them. Now, before that happens, when they surround the city of God, just to give you a little picture, there is an episode that we insert here. It's called the Great White Throne Judgment. You know, there's an amazing fact from history I thought might fit in here. Napoleon Bonaparte, for a 10-year period, he was basically fighting on every front of Europe. And for a while there, it looked like he was going to regain the territory of the ancient Roman Empire. But he abdicated, was sent off to Ebla, and for just about a year he was held a prisoner in this island. He managed to escape, and he staged a brief 100-day comeback. And you know what happened during that 100-day comeback? He showed that he hadn't changed. Finally, he was permanently defeated at Waterloo, sent to St. Helena, died there. Sort of reminds me of what's happening to the devil. The devil makes an attempt for a brief comeback. After 1,000 years, does the devil repent for his sins? Or does he try to rally all the wicked to fight against the city of God? And at the point, and we don't know how long this period is where they muster their forces to fight against the city of God, but just before that happens, Christ and the Father, I believe, ascend up above the city. This is where the great white throne judgment takes place. Question number 13. At this crucial moment, what will stop everything? Revelation 20, verse 11. We're still in our chapter. And I saw a great white throne and him that sat on it. And the dead were judged out of those things which were written in the books according to their works. They're now about to receive their sentence. They don't receive their sentence. God doesn't pull them out of hell, judge them, and stick them back in hell again. That wouldn't be very fair. Picture this scene for a minute. Here you've got everybody present. Christ and good angels and all the saved are in the city. The devil and all the fallen angels and all the lost are outside. You remember Jesus shares a parable about the sheep being separated from the goats? This is that moment when everybody's going to be separated one side or the other. And at that time when Christ is elevated above the city, this great judgment takes place. Some people have pictured the judgment and they're thinking, Pastor Doug, are you saying that everybody's going to get in a line that will wrap around the planet 6 times and one by one their cases are going to be reviewed and finally they'll say guilty, guilty, guilty, guilty, guilty. Because obviously the saved aren't being judged, we're saved, right? Our judgment's taking place now. Judgment begins at the house of God. No, can God save 1,000 people at one time? Pentecost, can he save 1,000 people at one time? Can he judge 1,000, 1,000,000 at one time? It's an individual judgment for every person because he will make their lives pass before them in the heavens. They will see a panorama of Christ in the great controversy. They'll see their place in it. They'll see their influence for good or for evil on their family, their work associates. Whatever decision you make for Christ or against him, you're not alone in this. You're going to take people with you, either to heaven or the lake of fire. That will all be clearly portrayed. It's a sobering thought. That is the great white throne judgment. How long it will take, I don't know. But that's when everything is laid open for everybody to see. Those who have been persecuting the righteous, they're going to see the righteous in the city. And there will be some vindication at that point for the righteous. And well, I don't have time for all that. At the end of this judgment, finally, everyone declares that God is good. Tells us that the Lord rains fire down from heaven ultimately. But before that, I've got to rush ahead. I don't have time for all my slides because I'm looking at the clock. Let's keep going here. Is my button working? I saw the white throne from whom the earth and the heavens fled away. And there was no place found for them. And I saw the dead, small and great, stand before God. And the books were opened, and another book was opened, which is the book of life. I hope your name is written in that book. And the dead were judged out of those things that were written in the books. And again, they're probably not books looking like that, but I don't have a photograph of what God's books look like, so I use that one. Number 14.
What will happen

after the wicked are judged. Philippians chapter 2, verse 10 and 11. That at the name of Jesus, every knee should bow of things in heaven and things in earth, things under the earth, and that every tongue should confess that Jesus Christ is Lord to the glory of the Father. At that moment, everybody is going to bow before the Lord and declare that God is just. And I heard a great voice of much people in heaven saying, true and righteous are His judgments. See, after God's judgments are declared, during the 1,000 years to some extent, the righteous have been judging God's judgments.

did things he did. They'll declare at that time, true and righteous are thy judgments. And then we enter into the last battle. The last battle is when God, there's three phases of judgment. The judgment takes place before Jesus comes. The righteous, pre-Advent investigative judgment. If the Lord is giving judgments out, I'm sorry, if the Lord is rewarding people when he comes, is there some evaluation that takes place before he comes? Then there's the judgment that takes place during the 1,000 years we just talked about. Then you have the executive judgment where sentence is executed. Number 14, what will happen next? It tells us Revelation 20, verse 15, whoever was not found written in the book of life was cast into the lake of fire. Friends, we need our names in that book. Amen? It tells us again, verse 9 of chapter 20, and fire came down from God out of heaven and devoured them. And again, Isaiah 24, verse 21, it will come to pass that day that the Lord will punish on high the hosts of exalted ones, and on the earth the kings of the earth. They will be gathered together as prisoners are gathered in the pit, and will be shut up in prison, and after many days they'll be punished. This verse describes perfectly an overview of what we just described. All the wicked will be held in the pit, the bottomless pit. They'll be brought forth after a while and punished. This is when they're cast in the lake of fire. It's often called hellfire. Hell is not a deep cavern somewhere. Neither is the bottomless pit. People always think. I remember this, one of these tabloid magazines said, Russian well drillers go too deep. Demons escape. People have this idea that way down yonder is the molten magma is where, you know, that's where the devil's hanging out. No, hell is going to burn all over the world. Even right here in Bering Springs, wherever you're watching, friends, hell is going to be on the earth at that time. What happens to the wicked in hellfire? Oh, I need more time for this one. Maybe I'll get some of it in our question time tomorrow. For yet a little while, and the wicked shall not be, but the wicked shall perish into smoke. They will consume away. Everyone is punished according to what they deserve, and they are burnt up. Again, Malachi chapter 4, verse 1, I just gave you this answer. The day that comes will burn as an oven, and all that do wickedly shall be stubble. The day that comes shall burn them up. That's a picture there of Pompeii. I've been there. All those people of Pompeii and Herculaneum were surprised when Mount Vesuvius exploded, covered with a 1,000-degree cloud of ash, sort of frozen and fried right in position. Sodom and Gomorrah are given an example of what will happen to the wicked. It says they're burnt with eternal fire. By the way, are Sodom and Gomorrah still burning today? The results of the fire are eternal. This idea that the wicked burn forever and ever, it's something that came from Greek mythology that some in the church adopted because they can manipulate people with fear, but the Bible is very clear that the wicked are burnt up in hell. They are consumed. That's why it says in Revelation chapter 20, verse 14, this is the second what? Second death. Death means absence of life. I mean, how could you be any more dead than they were when they were raised from being lost? When it says this is the second death, they are really dead. You know, there's only two choices. For God so loved the world, he gave his only begotten Son, that whosoever believeth in him should not perish. That's one choice, perish, but have everlasting life. There's two choices, perish, death, consume away, burned up, or everlasting life. Number 16. Do the souls of the wicked burn forever? Well, yes, their bodies burn up, Doug, that's clear, but doesn't the soul burn forever? What does the Bible say? Matthew, these are the words of Jesus. Do not fear those who kill the body, but they cannot kill the soul, but rather fear him who is able to destroy, do what? Destroy both soul and body in hell. That lake of fire, both soul and body are consumed, destroyed, perished, burn up. I mean, how can God be any more clear? Some, you're thinking, oh, but what about the parable of the rich man? Write it down. We can answer that one. Or you might be thinking, doesn't it say forever and ever somewhere? There are some difficult verses. We're happy to look at them. But there are a whole lot more verses that say that the wicked are burn up. How else could God say that he's going to create a new heaven where there's no more pain? If there's a torture chamber outside our windows through eternity, how could there be no more pain? Ezekiel 18, verse 20. Souls, do they live forever? The soul who sinneth shall what? Die. It's like a dictionary definition.
So let's quickly

They review what's happening both before and after in this millennium. We got a little chart up here on the screen. The millennium begins with the second coming of Jesus and the first resurrection. During the 1,000 years, the saints are in glory. We are living and reigning with Christ. We're going through the cosmos, telling the wonderful things he's done. It's like I said, 1,000 years Sabbath, both for us and the planet's going to be fallow for 1,000 years during that time. We're going to be doing judgment at that time. You know, it said we'll judge angels. What does that mean? We'll be confirming that these fallen angels received to be destroyed. And by the way, it even says the devil, who deserves to burn forever and ever more than anybody? I mean, come on, say it. Satan. You know, the Bible says, I'll bring forth a fire from the midst of thee, and it will devour thee. I'll bring thee to ashes on the earth, and in the sight of them that behold thee, thou shalt be a terror, and never shalt thou be any more. You shall not be. The devil's getting burned up. He'll burn longer than anyone else. One place it says day and night. And I hate to think of anyone burning for a minute. How about you? It's awful. They had a replay of 9/11 a few days ago, some of the tragedy and some of these people that were so badly burned. Just, it's awful. And the idea that God is a sadist, that he's going to torment people through endless ages for the sins of one lifetime, that's a doctrine of devils if there ever was one. So many people have turned away from God as a God of love because of that false teaching. So during the millennium, the righteous are in heaven. The earth is desolate during that time. Number 17, I love this part of the lesson. After the fire goes out, what will God do for his people? It says, you'll go forth from the New Jerusalem, the wicked are ashes under the soles of your feet. And at that time, God creates a new heavens and a new earth. Isn't that good news, friends? We, according to his promise, look for a new heaven and a new earth wherein dwells righteousness. You know, righteousness can dwell in us right now because Christ is righteous and he wants to dwell in your heart. Do you want him there, friends? Don't you want to be part of that kingdom? John, why don't you sing? Sing a verse, that familiar song for us. And Kelly, and then I want to have prayer with you, friends, before we close.

Amen. How many of you want to be on that shore by the river of life? Be in a world where there is no more pain or sorrow or suffering? Tonight we've looked at a panorama, a big picture, where God's character and name is vindicated, the righteous are saved, sin and sinners are destroyed, the universe is purified. All of us are going to meet again someday. In that picture of the millennium, every knee is going to bow down. Everybody in the city, all the angels, everybody outside the city. And we need to make a decision where we want to be. If our names are in that book of life, we can be in the city with Christ and with his angels and with the redeemed. Oh, by the grace of God, I pray every day that's where I want to be. Don't you, friends? And I ask the Lord to cover my sins with the blood of the Lamb, to give me that new heart, to give me a spirit that is willing to do his will in every way. Be willing to die rather than disappoint him. I want the faith of Daniel. I want the faith of Elijah and Moses and Abraham. You can have that, friends. He is the same God today as he was back then. He can give you a new heart and a new mind. And you can live forever. There's only two choices. Follow Christ or the adversary. Do you want to make your choice right now, friends? Would you like to pray with me and say, I would like to choose by God.

God's grace to give all I am and all I have to Jesus. Is that your prayer? You who are watching, lift your hands. I want to pray with you. Father in heaven, Lord, we believe that you've sent us this message of hope and warning so that we can flee from the wrath to come into the arms of Jesus. Save us from our sins. Save us from our devils. And I pray, Lord, that you will write our names in the book of life. We know what the ink is made of. It's the blood drawn from Emmanuel's veins. Jesus has given so much that our names might be written there. Help us, Lord, to capitalize on this opportunity. I pray that you'll be with each person. We know that there are a myriad of struggles that are represented in those who are watching, those who are here. Give them victories in their life. Help them to experience the blessing that comes from studying your word. And bring us back together again. We ask in Jesus' name. Amen. Thank you so much, friends. Don't forget, send your questions in to mostamazingprophecies.com. We have prayer requests. If you want our team that's upstairs here to pray for you, send in your prayer requests. And also, if you want to know about the Bible symbols, they're now at the Most Amazing Prophecy website. They'll put that up on the screen for you. It'll say Bible symbols and their meaning, Bible numbers and their meaning. Check that out. God bless you. Our next study is tomorrow night. We're talking about the Bride of Antichrist. You don't want to miss that, friends, and be praying for me as I prepare. God bless you.

0: lost him, we were really moved to want to fight Satan back spiritually, and that's to get victory in areas that he thinks he has victory over us. So we want to spoil his plans, and today we're going to learn more on how we can do that.
1: That's right, Atante. We have been discussing in our previous programs this principle that as there are laws that govern the physical world, so there are laws that govern the spiritual world, laws that govern our walk of faith, and in this context also our fight of faith. When we abide by these laws, they help us to fight that good fight of faith, to stop the enemy's plans for our lives and actually have God's plans fulfilled in our lives. Today we're going to be talking about spiritual eponyms. And you hear that word, an eponym, what in the world is that? Well, let me explain what that is. We're going to put our graphic up on the screen, and this is the definition of an eponym. It is a person, whether real or fictitious, whose name has or is thought to have given rise to the name of a particular place, tribe, discovery, or other item. Mm-hmm. That's what an eponym is. And in the science world, there are scientific eponyms. Eponyms such as Pascal's theorem, named after Blaise Pascal, or there is Newton's law of motion, named after John Newton, or Avogadro's law, or Ohm's law. There's Kepler's law of planetary motion, and you can go down the list of these laws that are named after various people. These are called eponyms. Well, in the spiritual context, there are spiritual eponyms that we would like to share with you today. And we're going to be looking at a couple of people in the Bible who have not so much discovered, but may be used to exemplify the laws that help us to fight the fight of faith. So the first eponym we're going to look at is what we call Jacob's Law, or the Law of Endurance. Mm-hmm. The Law of Endurance. And this law states this, Atante: determined and enduring faith

0: divine blessing. Determined and enduring faith yields divine blessing. And you can probably begin to see why we would name this Jacob's Law.
1: When he was wrestling.
0: That's right. He wrestled with God, the Bible says in Genesis chapter 32, I believe it is, verses 26 and on. There, Jacob has an encounter with a stranger, and they begin to wrestle there. And the Bible says that they wrestled until the break of day. Jacob begins to realize that this being he's wrestling with is not a just some regular man. He is actually wrestling with divinity. In fact, when Jacob's name was changed, it was changed to Israel, meaning one who has wrestled with God and overcome. And so here Jacob is, and he says in Genesis 32 and verse 26, God is here speaking to Jacob, and he says, "Let me go, for the day breaketh." And notice how Jacob responds, "I will not let thee go except thou bless me." There you have that divine formula. I will not let thee go unless thou bless me. Jacob was exercising and revealing this principle that enduring and determined faith yields divine blessing. God, and then God in this story says to Jacob, "Jacob, what is your name?" Or rather, "What is your name?" He says, "Jacob." And he says, "No longer will your name be called Jacob, it will be called Israel, because you have wrestled with God and has prevailed." And he prevailed not in that he was stronger than God, but he prevailed in that he endured. And this is the principle that we want to bring out in this program, is that as Christians, we must endure, we must have determined faith. Sometimes we get knocked down and we say, "Oh, this is never going to work. I'm never going to be able to get the victory over this thing or that thing or the things I've been learning through this program." God says, "Listen, as sure as the law of gravity works all the time, is as sure as this law in the spiritual realm will work, determined and enduring faith yields a divine blessing."
1: And these stories of these people who have these type of victories are put in the Bible to be examples and encouragements to us. They're there to encourage us to know that, you know, they struggled the way we struggle, and they were able to overcome by wrestling with God, by submitting themselves to God and surrendering all to God.
0: That's right. In our previous program, we talked about the fact that a scientific law must be both observable, repeatable, and predictable in order for it to qualify as a law. It can't be guesswork. It can't be random. You know, it happens sometimes here, but it doesn't happen other times there. We want to look and see, is this law, Jacob's law, is it, we've seen that it's observable, but is it repeatable? And we can look at the story of Abraham.
1: Right. And we have an account here in Hebrews chapter 6, verses 13 through 15. It says, "For when God made promise to Abraham, because he could swear by no greater, he swore by himself, saying, 'Surely blessing, I will bless thee, and multiplying, I will multiply thee.' And so after he had patiently endured, he obtained the promise."
0: See that? There it is again, laid out
1: and
0: right for us.
1: Patiently endured.
0: Patiently endured, determined, enduring faith yields divine blessing. Abraham waited for a child, and he waited and he waited and he waited. He didn't give up. He never gave up. He was well into his old years when this blessing was finally given to him. And again, we have here in an experiment form, as it were, this principle being revealed to us that not only is it observable, but it is also repeatable. If we wait on the Lord, he will bless us. If we endure, no matter how many times we get knocked down, if we get back up and say, "I will receive the victory over this thing," we will receive the victory. God will bless us.
1: That's right. We have Job as an example as well in James chapter 5, verse 11. It says, "Behold, we count them happy which endure. Ye have heard of the patience of Job and have seen the end of the Lord, that the Lord is very pitiful and of tender mercy."
0: That's right. Job's experience was a horrible experience. And yet throughout that whole experience, he never

0: turned his back on God. He endured, he held on. And he said, I will not let thee go except thou bless me. These are men who are walking in the footsteps of Jacob's law, that law of enduring, determined faith.
1: That's right. We also have another example of Elijah praying
0: seven times.
1: And James chapter 5, verse 17, it says, Elias was a man subject to like passions as we are, and he prayed earnestly that it might not rain, and it rained not on the earth by the space of 3 years and 6 months.
0: That's right. His determined faith, his determined prayer. And that's something else that we need to address, is that we've got to have a determined prayer life. We're going to talk about that in an upcoming program, but we've got to have this enduring faith, this determined faith that says, Lord, I will not let you go unless you bless me. We see that this law is both observable, it is repeatable, and it is predictable. Jeremiah 29, verse 13, Jeremiah says there, you shall seek me and find me when you search for me with all your heart. He's saying there that if we press on, you know, even though it may seem, Lord, I haven't found you yet, I'm searching for you. If we endure, if we continue to seek the Lord, the Bible tells us, the spiritual law tells us that we will find God. We will receive that divine blessing. And this is where the determination of Christ has to be put within us, that we can have that determination and say, Lord, no matter what, I will not let you go.
1: That's right. And speaking of Christ, we have an example of that in Mark chapter 14, verses 35 through 39. And he went forward a little and fell on the ground and prayed that if it were possible, the hour might pass from him. And he said, Abba, Father, all things are possible unto thee. Take away this cup from me. Nevertheless, not that I will, but what thou wilt. And he cometh and findeth them sleeping and saith unto Peter, Simon, sleepest thou? Couldest not thou watch 1 hour? Watch ye and pray, lest ye enter into temptation. The spirit truly is ready, but the flesh is weak.
0: That's right. And when you see there an example on the opposite side, that, you know, Peter is here and he is having this faith that is not enduring. Mm-hmm. He is falling asleep. And so many times, Atante, people fall asleep spiritually. They fall asleep to the principles of the world. They fall asleep to the cunning devices of the enemy of souls. And we don't want to fall under that. We want to be subject to Jacob's law, so that we say, whatever happens, Lord, I will not let you go. So this law is observable. It is repeatable. It is predictable. But I want to look at another law, Tante. There's another law that we want to talk about, and this is called what we call Daniel's Law of Magnetism. Daniel's Law of Magnetism. And I want to go ahead and read just a little something here about magnetism. What is magnetism? The word magnetism comes from the ancient Greek name for certain natural occurring iron oxides, stones called lodestones. These stones have the property of exerting force on each other and on bits of iron or steel. They also have the power of imparting their own distinctive properties to pieces of steel brought near them. A piece of steel, for example, a steel needle that has thus acquired the properties of the lodestone is said to be magnetized, and it is called a magnet. So Daniel's law of magnetism, or Daniel's law, which we also call the law of magnetism, has something to do with magnetic properties. Mm. And another thing about magnets is that regardless of the environment or surroundings, a magnet will always point where?
1: North.
0: North. It always point north because it has been magnetized. Interestingly enough, one of the ways to demagnetize a magnet is by the use of heat. We're going to talk about that in a moment. But a magnet will always point north no matter what the circumstance, no matter what the environment. Interestingly enough, Atante, in Proverbs 27 and verse 17, the Bible says, as iron sharpeneth iron, so a man sharpeneth his friends. The Bible likens people to iron in this verse. And there's another one in Jeremiah 1:18 where God is speaking.

0: And Jeremiah, and he says, I have made you an iron pillar. Okay, so there are a couple of places in the Bible where we are likened unto iron. And when I see this, I say, you know what, if we are likened unto iron, then we should in all actuality be as magnets. Christ being the lodestone. I want to read a quote here from Councils on Health, page 290. And it says, God calls for men whose hearts are as true as steel and who will stand steadfast in integrity, undaunted by circumstances. Now remember, we have been discussing in previous programs that the enemy of souls is attempting to manipulate the environment so that we will adapt to that environment. And what we're reading here is that God is looking for people who will be as true as steel, as iron pillars, who cannot be moved or manipulated by the circumstances. And what better person can we think of to exemplify this principle of magnetism than Daniel himself? Mm-hmm. Daniel is a man who, in the midst of compromise, in the midst of unfavorable circumstances, because he had been rubbed up against the lodestone, Jesus Christ, who is our magnet, you know, who draws us with his love, because Daniel was so closely connected with him, no matter what circumstance Daniel was put in the book of Daniel, he always pointed north. Daniel's law simply says this: a piece of steel or iron, as long as it is magnetized, will always point north.
1: And the enemy of souls is always trying to put us in those situations, those hot situations, so that we can demagnetize, or he can try to demagnetize us, if that's really the word,
0: that's
1: I'm not
0: right.
1: sure.
0: Mm-hmm.
1: But so that we will not point north, especially young people. He's always trying to put you in a position to see if you're going to compromise, to see if you're going to yield or bend. But God is saying, no, if you are really with me and with in my spirit is in you, you will always point north no matter what the circumstances is, even if they're threatening to put you into a fiery furnace.
0: That's right. And there we have that perfect illustration. Here you've got these three magnets standing there on the plain of Dura, and the devil sees this and says, hey, angels, we've got to demagnetize them. Mm-hmm. And what does he do? He moves in Nebuchadnezzar to light or to heat this furnace and command that if they will not bow down, they will be demagnetized. They will be thrown into this fiery furnace. And what do? They say, no, we're not going to bow down. No matter what the environment around us is suggesting that we do, no matter what the circumstances, we are going to point north regardless. They take these three men, throw them bound into the fiery furnace with the intention of demagnetizing them, mm-hmm. getting them, hopefully, before they were thrown in, to getting them to say, okay, we're gonna, you know, bow south. We're not gonna point north anymore. But no, that didn't work. And even in the fire, Christ comes in, and they are so connected with him, and he is so connected with them, that even in the fire, they are still standing. Mm-hmm. They are pointing north. Nothing could deter them from following God. Many of our young people out there have friends, have acquaintances who are saying, hey, come on, bow. Just listen one time. Just do what we do. And God is calling, be a magnet. Point north. Don't allow the enemy of souls to come in and to draw you southward, to draw you downward. When you become a Christian and you submit yourself to the laws of the spiritual world, these laws are as certain as the laws of gravity. I will not bow down. I will not point any other way except north, because this is Daniel's law of magnetism. And this is a law that is applicable and that is very real in the spiritual context.
1: That's right. And we don't want to be presumptuous either, meaning, okay, you're saying, I want to be like Daniel here, but then don't put yourselves in situations where you know it's going to be hard. Sometimes we can't avoid that, but don't put yourself in a place. If you know some places that you're going are bad, well, then you want to cut that out. You don't want to be presumptuous and say, oh, I can go.

0: go there and just be a magnet, I'll just point north. Well, we won't, that's a little presumptuous. You have to make good decisions about the things that you're watching, what you're listening to, where you're going, the people you're hanging around with, because you're trying to get stronger and stronger. And then when you do get into those positions, you will be able to point north and to Jesus Christ.
1: Amen. You know, I have a couple of verses here that, Tante, we can maybe, you know, read some of these back and forth, but very quickly, powerful verses about the law of magnetism. And in Testimonies, Volume 3, page 45, it says here, as the mysterious magnet points to the north, so do the claims of religion point to the glory of God. So just as the compass points to the north, we as Christians are to always be pointing northward. There's another one, Atante, which is our Testimonies to Ministers, page 235. It says, the obedient are called the just. They are drawn to the holy magnet, Jesus Christ. The holy attracts the holy. You see, we here find that as Christ is the main magnet, we are, as it were, little magnets. Mm-hmm. And we are drawn to that main magnet, Jesus Christ. He is the lodestone that when we rub up against him, his characteristics are placed within us and like attracts like, you see? And so God calls us again, I want you to be a magnet. I want you to point north always. Now, we're gonna go ahead and look at one final eponym, and this is what I call Paul's law, or the spiritual laws of thermodynamics. Thermal meaning heat. The spiritual laws of thermodynamics. The first law of thermodynamics says that, or rather explains, the change of energy from one form to another. It's called the conservation of energy. That energy is simply changed from one form to another. Mm. And Atante, we find that this principle rests true in the spiritual realm. You look at the life of Paul. Here was a man who was dedicated to persecuting the people of God. But once he was converted, that same energy with which he had persecuted the people of God was simply changed into his zeal for God.
0: To save souls.
1: Exactly. The same energy with which we are out in the world pursuing the world before we knew Christ, that energy under this law, it simply says that same amount of energy and greater is used up when we become Christians. You see, we should never have, we had zeal out in the world, we shouldn't come into the church and
0: just sit in a pew.
1: Just sit in the pew and hope. No, that means we're not operating under the laws of the spiritual kingdom. Mm-hmm. We need to be operating under these laws. And this law states that the same energy with which we put out in the when we were against Christ, that energy is simply transformed and increased when we become Christ's servants.
0: Wow, that is awesome. You know, I think of your own testimony on how you were out in the world doing the hip hop rap music and putting all your energy and everything into that. And when you became a Christian, you said, Lord, if you take this microphone away from me, please put me before another one. Now, you didn't know that meant to be a minister or preacher in the way that you're doing now, but you're putting forth that energy that you were using to draw people into the black hole. Now you're using that energy to draw people into the heavenly kingdom.
1: Yeah, it's powerful, Atante. I would never have thought, you know, when I was out there appearing on these various television shows, you know, that was going to be my television life. It was going to be appearing in rap videos and those kind of things. And then the Lord drew me out, but I was totally unaware of this law, this first law of conversion, Paul's law of spiritual thermodynamics, the heat that was put out and zeal that was put out in pursuing the worldly things was now simply converted and now used for God's glory. If someone told me, you know, 10 years ago, you'll be hosting a program called Battles of Faith, mm-hmm. talking about spiritual things, with a bald head, no dreadlocks, you know, be like, nope, wrong, in a suit, nope, wrong person.
0: Not gonna happen.
1: Not gonna happen. But this is the law of conversion. Energy transformed or changed from

0: one form into another.
1: And that can be you. I know there's young people out there watching that just think, you know, that could never be me. I'm doing what I'm doing now. This is my life. I'm not changing. But as the Holy Spirit moves upon your heart, and as He is leading you to follow Him, there is a future ahead of you that you can't even imagine, that only God knows, and He's going to use it for His honor and His glory to lead other people to Him if you accept His calling upon your life.
0: That's right. In the old world, we are burned. Or in the old man, we are under the heat of sin and of wickedness. But when God baptizes us with the Spirit of God, Matthew 3:11, He will baptize you with the Holy Ghost and with fire. The heat is changed towards the glory of God. Now, the second law of thermodynamics simply is the law of entropy. And the law of entropy, Atante, states that it is, well, we'll put it this way, it is the law of disorder. Hmm. It is the process by which things break down and cease to operate correctly. If you look at a bedroom, and the bedroom is nice and neat when you go in, and then a couple of days later you go in and the bedroom is in chaos or disorder, that would be an example of the law of entropy. Mm. Okay, and under this law, it is in reality, or in the spiritual context, it is the law of sin and death. We are always moving towards entropy in a spiritual sense. But when we become converted, this law of entropy is reversed, as it were. In other words, we stop this downward process into the abyss of chaos, and we start an upward process of order in our lives. The Bible says God is not a God of confusion, but of order. You see? And so under this second principle, the cessation of entropy, we cease this process of going into more and more chaos, of living however we want to live, and the law is reversed, and we begin to live lives ordered after the order of heaven.
1: Amen. God is so good. This is His desire for our lives. We seem like we're always talking to young people. We're speaking to all age people to make this decision, but we are especially concerned about the young people, because we really want you to catch the excitement and receive the Holy Spirit and move forward and do the work of the Lord.
0: All right. Now we're going to look at the third law of spiritual thermodynamics, which states this: there is a continual emission of heat from higher to lower temperatures until the entire object is evenly heated. Mm. A system operating in a cycle cannot produce a positive heat flow from a colder body to a hotter body. In other words, heat must come from something warmer. A cold body cannot give off heat.
1: Right.
0: A hot body, you know, heat travels from higher to lower. And what we're seeing in the spiritual realm, Atante, is that God calls us to be on fire so that we can give heat to others who are cold around us. This is the third law of spiritual thermodynamics. Mm-hmm. He calls us, you know, if we're in a cold church.
1: I was just thinking the same thing. Everyone's always complaining, our church is cold and no one's on fire. Well, you need to be on fire and spread the heat.
0: That's right. You get on fire. You spread the heat. Let the word of God become like a fire in your bones. And as this word becomes a fire in your bones, you touch someone, they get on fire. And that's how you begin to even out, not only in your own self, but in others around you. The church begins to even out under this third law of spiritual thermodynamics. It takes each and every person. God says, I've given you a place to warm in this church. He wants us not to be cold, not to be lukewarm, but He wants us to be hot. He wants us to be hot. And these are just a few of the spiritual eponyms. Again, if we open the Word of God and begin to study it and see the applications, I tell you, God has so much for us that our minds can barely contain it.
1: And again, if you're wondering, where do they get some of these things on Battles of Faith? A couple of programs ago, we talked about how to study the Bible, and we saw that if you just do surface reading, you're just going to have a surface experience as you're studying. But if you go deeper, you will get the deep things of the Word of God that God wants you to have.
0: That's right. We want to learn how to submit ourselves to the Word of God, to the laws not found in Satan's kingdom, but to the laws that are found in God's kingdom. We want to be subject to those scientific laws. This is the science of war, the science

0: of spiritual war. God calls us to abide in his principles, and in so doing, we'll learn how to fight.
1: Well, we thank you for joining us. We're all out of time. Until next time, God bless.